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a time. 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

woman kidding man, and you shake it up and down. How'd you do? How'd you do? And you shake it up and down. How'd you do? How'd you, how'd you, how'd you, how'd you? Doosey doodle, doosey do. Heel gee, hide gee, hold gee, how'd you, how'd you do? When I walk in our door, you come patter across the floor, and you shake it up and down. How'd you do? How'd you do? And you shake it up and down. How'd you do? On my sidewalk and my street, everybody that we meet, you shake it up and down. How'd you do? How'd you do? How'd you do? Do-sa-do, do-sa-do. And when you jump up out of bed, out the window goes your head, and you shake it up and down. How'd you do? How'd you do? And you shake it up and down. How'd you do? I feel glad when you feel good. You cheer up my neighborhood, shaking hands with everybody. How'd you do? How'd you do? Shaking hands with everybody. How'd you do? How'd you, how'd you, how'd you, hold you? How'd you do, so doodle do? Hid you, hide you, hold you, how'd you? How'd you do? How'd you do? Howdy, hide you, hold you, how'd you? How'd you do?

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1: Hi, I'm Rebecca Romaine. 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

He was a panhandle prince, schoolboy football king. They told him high in the halls 'cause he could run them balls, but it was rumored down deep he was mean. He dated high-toned girls with frosty pom-pom curls, but he never gave out his ring. He was the best of the best. He met the gridiron test, and there ain't nothing as American and clean

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1: What I say, you already know, but you don't believe. 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

girl from the one in town. 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She's good country girl in the summertime when the weather's fine. 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

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I come

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0: 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It is 2:35. You're listening to the Divaville Lounge on WXDU Durham. We just heard part two of, a half-hour-long, two-set-long tribute to Cole Porter by request in honor of Cole Porter's birthday, which is a couple of days from today on June 9th. What we just heard was Anita O'Day performing with the Billy May Orchestra. She sang Love for Sale. That's actually kind of an unusual arrangement of that song. It's usually much slower, but oh, I love it. I just love what Anita O'Day and Billy May did with that song. Before that, we heard Sarah Vaughan performing live at Mr. Kelly's. She sang Just One of Those Things. We heard, oh, the wonderful Doris Day. You just got to have some Doris Day. She's saying, You Do Something to Me. And we started the set with Frank Sinatra performing live in Australia in 1959. And that was, I think, my favorite performance of the song Night and Day, which was originated by Fred Astaire and probably now best known by Frank Sinatra. Okay, I'm going to get right back to the music with another request that came in advance of the show. And if you who are listening right now, if you have a request you'd like to hear, you can give me a call at 919-684-8870, or you can send an email to divavillelounge@gmail.com. So this request is for Cab Calloway doing Everybody Eats When They Come to My House, which is a great song that somehow I end up only playing this song on Thanksgiving because it's about food, and I often start the Thanksgiving show because it's so perfect. It's like an opener to the Thanksgiving show. But that's really unfair to this great song that deserves to be heard more often than once a year. It's like, I don't like when I sort of pigeonhole a song into like, okay, well, this song gets played for this occasion and therefore I don't play it any other time of the year. So that's wrong. So I'm glad to get this request. Remind me to play this song a little more often. And I'm actually going to play a live performance that was recorded in 1950 at the Cafe Zanzibar. It's an album. There's a live album of Cab Calloway called At the Cafe Zanzibar. And this is from the period when Calloway was, because popular music was changing so much and jazz was changing so much, Calloway was actually having difficulty keeping a full orchestra together. And I believe that this is recorded with a smaller group because it's credited to Cab Calloway and his Cavaliers. Very fun little play on words there. But I think that is to suggest that he's working with a small group here, not with the full orchestra, because in the late 40s, he stopped being able to support, like to employ a full orchestra. So he's shifted to a small group before giving up on performing for a little while and then shifting over to acting. I said giving up on performing. I meant giving up on performing music and shifting to acting. Okay, anyway, that's a long-winded explanation, but I hope you will enjoy this. It was recorded live at a nightclub and also broadcast on the radio, and that's why we have these recordings, and I think it's really fun. So here we go.
1: And now, friends, for the star of our show, the longtime favorite of radio, stage, and supper clubs, the king of hidey-ho himself with his sensational jazz group, the Cavaliers. Here he is, ladies and gentlemen, Cab Calloway.

Irvy, Mandrake, Tony, Dora, Johnny, everybody eats when they come to my house. Pasta for Zula, for Tallulah.

0: And now, ladies and gentlemen, let's talk about waste for a moment or two. The Duke's music is much too good to waste, you know that. Anything good is too precious to be wasted. And important things like courage and lives certainly must not be wasted. Still, you in your safe homes can be guilty of wasting American lives. Ask yourself, isn't it true that if a man loses his life or a limb because he didn't have that extra bullet that would have killed the Jap who got him, it's somebody's fault that that bullet wasn't there? You've got to admit that. Now, who can we pin that on? On you, perhaps? Because every piece of equipment...
1: 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We just heard a set of songs that spun out of a fun request. The request was for Everybody Eats When They Come to My House by Cab Calloway. And I played a live performance of that song recorded in 1950 when Calloway was transitioning. He wasn't able to support the full orchestra because of the changes in popular music. And so he was working with a small group called the Cavaliers. But it's still an incredible performance. I mean, really, if you're not listening for it, you can't even really tell that he's working with a smaller band. It's still just as full of a sound to me. So anyway, it just kind of got me thinking about how that transition in the late 40s, early 50s, it did not just affect Cab Calloway. It was affecting all of the big band leaders of the 40s. And so I played a couple more songs from that period. We heard Count Basie, recorded in 1951, and that was it was called How High the Moon. It was like a medley of How High the Moon and Ornithology. The group was called the Count Basie Combo, and that was recorded during a transitional time when Basie, between the Old Testament and New Testament periods, which were the nicknames of his two big bands. He had disbanded the Old Testament band because he couldn't support them any longer and was touring and performing with a small group, sometimes a septet, sometimes an octet, that recorded under several different names. And Count Basie Combo was the name in the recording we heard. And it, to me, that is just a stellar recording and not very typical of Count Basie. If you didn't tell me that was Basie, I definitely would not have recognized it as such. I feel like it's the closest that he ever got in his career to bop. And How High the Moon Ornithology is a great two pieces to medley because they're built off the same chord structures, so they are the same chord progression, so they sound really good together. And then we just heard Duke Ellington and his orchestra in 1947 performing Jump for Joy. That was not a small group, that was the full orchestra, but that was during the time when Ellington was also starting to have difficulty supporting the full orchestra. That was recorded for a radio show for the U.S. Treasury Department, and that's why they're plugging bonds, even though the war's over, they're plugging war bonds. I guess they're just called U.S. bonds at that point. I think Ellington, he really fell on hard times in the mid-50s and then revitalized his career with the, I believe it was the Shakespeare Suite that was premiered at a prestigious Shakespeare festival, and that really kind of put him back on the map. Okay, that was my long-winded explanation of those three songs that we heard, I do have more requests coming up later in the second half of the show. If you have a request you'd like to hear, I would love to play it for you. Give me a call at 919-684-8870 or send an email to divavillelounge@gmail.com. And now I'm going to shift quite a bit, go way, way back. We've been hearing music from the 50s, 60s, and I'm going to play something from the 20s next. This is Louis Armstrong from the Hot Fives and Sevens era. I think this is the Hot Sevens. You know what? I don't actually know the band name. I know that it changed, you know, a lot in this era for Armstrong. So Definitely not the Hot Five, but this track is called Hotter Than That, and I think it's 1927, and it features, the reason why I'm playing this particular track, although, I mean, everything that Louis Armstrong did with the Hot Fives and Sevens is so stellar, but I'm playing this particular track because it features jazz blues guitar legend Lonnie Johnson. He doesn't really solo. It kind of solos at the same time that Armstrong is singing. And it's just this wonderful interplay between the two of them. I wish that Armstrong and Johnson had recorded together more, because they go together so well. They seem to have such a good improvisational rapport in this recording, that there's a handful of recordings that they made together, and I sure wish there were more. So, in that very lengthy explanation, let's hear Louis Armstrong, and I think this is the Hot Sevens featuring Lonnie Johnson, and the track is called Hotter Than That.

Dip, dip, dip, dip, dip, dip, dip, dip, dip, dip, dip, dip, dip, dip, dip, dip, dip, dip, dip, dip, dip, dip, dip, dip, dip, dip, dip, dip, dip, dip, dip, dip, dip, dip, dip, dip, dip, dip, dip, dip, dip, dip, dip, dip, dip, dip, dip, dip, dip, dip, dip, dip, dip, dip, dip, dip, dip, dip, dip, dip, dip, dip, dip, dip, dip, dip, dip, dip, dip, dip, dip, dip, dip, dip, dip, dip, dip, dip, dip, dip, dip, dip, dip, dip, dip, dip, dip, dip, dip, dip, dip, dip, dip, dip, dip, dip, dip, dip, dip, dip, dip, dip, dip, dip, dip, dip, dip, dip, dip, dip, dip, dip, dip, dip, dip, dip, dip, dip, dip, dip, dip, dip, dip, dip, dip, dip

25% of North Carolina students live in poverty with little to no access to music education. 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It is 3:12. You're listening to the Divaville Lounge on WXDU Durham. We just heard a whole set of songs from the late 1920s, from around 1927. What we just heard was Harry Reiser and the Clico Club Orchestra with At Sundown. Harry Reiser was an incredible banjo player, often called the greatest banjo player of the 1920s. That maybe doesn't sound like that much today, but remember that the role that guitar plays in a jazz band today, in the 20s, that was the banjo. The banjo was a key element of the rhythm section. And as I'm sure you could tell from the track we just heard, At Sundown, Reiser had a really amazing banjo solo in the second half of that track. All right, before that, we heard Annette Hanshaw singing with a group called Four Instrumental Stars that included Joe Venuti and Eddie Lang, who were pioneers of the jazz violin and jazz guitar. The song was called I'm Somebody's Somebody Now. We heard Black and Tan Fantasy by the Washingtonians, which was, of course, the name of Duke Ellington's orchestra very early on. And we started the set with Louis Armstrong and his Hot Five. I said before playing the song that I thought it was the Hot Seven, and I was wrong. I looked it up, and it was the Hot Five. But there was more than five people in it, so I'm a little confused about the band name because they added Lonnie Johnson, but it was still called the Hot Five. In any case, that was Louis Armstrong and his Hot Five with Hotter Than That, a great recording that Armstrong made with the Hot Five, including the incredible jazz and blues guitarist Lonnie Johnson. And I love the way they sort of, when Armstrong is singing in the kind of the second half of the song, kind of scat singing, that he and Johnson are almost doing a duet with Armstrong singing and Johnson on guitar. It's just so lovely to hear the two of them together. And as I said before playing it, I really, really wish they had recorded more than just a few sides together. All right. I am going to move back forward to something a little more modern and play another great request that came in. This came in over email before the show. And if you have a request you'd like to hear today, I'd love to play it for you. Give me a call at 919-684-8870 or send an email to divavillelounge@gmail.com. And here, by request, is a duet between Dean Martin and Jerry Lewis, longtime collaborators. It is called The Money Song.

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Ask the poor man, he don't doubt, but he'd rather be miserable with than without. If you spend it, please be wiser.

0: animal.
1: Oh, shut up, Jerry. What are you doing?
2: I'm singing.
1: This is singing.
2: Don't you like it?
1: No, I don't like it. Do you want to sing with me?
2: Can I sing with you?
1: Sure you can.
2: All right.
1: If I do not need it badly,
2: thanks will give in.

0: yes, very.
1: Full of germs, unsanitary.
0: Will you have some?
1: Oh, thank you.
0: Funny, funny, funny what money can do.
2: Sorendi petale carissime, catele le pesos.
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2: Yen, ma che sti fucking lo yen? It's lire, lire.
1: Dealt, all right?
0: If I got it.
1: Who's got it?
0: I don't need it.
1: But I need it.
0: If you need it.
1: And I need it.
0: You don't got it.
1: But I want it.
0: You can't get it. Shame on you.
1: What can I do?
0: Funny, funny, funny what money can do. Them that have it.
1: Where'd they get it?
0: Get more of it.
1: Can they keep
0: it? The less they need it.
1: Who don't need
0: the
1: it?
0: The more they love it.
1: How they love it.
0: And it sticks.

0: 40,000 and 20 more to come.
1: How nice that would look sewed in the lining of my coat.
0: I'm going to give it all to Mibs for a Christmas present. Why, I'll bet when she sees it, she'll have a big lump in her throat.
1: Maybe not, but she'll certainly have a lump in her stocking.
0: No more window shopping. She can have anything she wants.
1: Now you're talking. Live dangerously. You've got it. Spend it. Spend it all.
0: All?
1: It's only money.
2: Abel, you didn't finish the floor.
3: I'm taking the day off, Mr. Baganucci. If you have any objections, call up the waiters' union and ask for Otto.
0: Arrivederci.
3: Good afternoon.
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It is about 3:25. You're listening to the Divaville Lounge on WXTU Durham. We just heard a set about money that spun out of a request. And so thank you for making that request that inspired the whole set. The request was for Dean Martin and Jerry Lewis singing the Money Song. And that led me to It's Only Money, which was by Frank Sinatra and Groucho Marx. Yes, I said Frank Sinatra and Groucho Marx. They made a movie together called Double Dynamite. I have seen the movie. It is pretty forgettable, I have to say. As I am a big fan of both Frank Sinatra and Groucho Marx, and I confess I saw that movie once. I have never really felt the need to see it again, but it did produce that really fun number, It's Only Money. After that, we heard Dick Powell sing With Plenty of Money and You. Another great song that came out of a very forgettable movie. I don't even know what movie that's from. I think it's from one of the later Gold Diggers movies. I know I've seen it, but the number is, the song is just so, the line, just a little filthy lucre buys a lot of things. Oh, that line gets me every time. It's so funny. All right. And what we just heard was Ginger Rogers singing the Gold Diggers song, We're in the Money, opening number from the movie Gold Diggers of 1933. In my opinion, the best pre-code, one of the best pre-code movies, the best pre-code musical, definitely. And I read that thing at the end where she's singing in Pig Latin. Apparently, that happened because she was, during rehearsals, Ginger Rogers was like clowning around and just started singing in Pig Latin just for fun. And they liked it so much, they put it into the movie. And that number, I highly recommend it. They show the movie from time to time on Turner Classic Movies, but if you don't have access to it, that's fine. You can see this number on YouTube. Just go to YouTube and search for Ginger Rogers, We're in the Money, and you'll find it. She's wearing, like, it's a Busby Berkeley number, so she's wearing this, like, bikini made out of pennies with, like, a giant penny in the front, but, like, actually lots of real pennies making the whole outfit. And there's this whole, like, chorus line of women wearing, like, you know, like, showgirl outfits made out of pennies, and they have giant pretend pennies on their hands, and they're kind of waving them back and forth while they sing We're in the Money. It's just, it's bonkers. I

Okay, so coming up next, we've got a half hour left to go on the show. And coming up next is a request that came in like a long time ago on the phone. And I am so sorry. I lost track of this request. I was trying to track it down. And so I hope you're still listening. I'm sorry it took me so long to get to it. And actually, I have to apologize again because I don't have the exact request. The request was for I Remember You by Vaughn Monroe. And gosh, that sounds great. And I don't have it. And I feel terrible about that because I'd like to hear it myself. So what I'm going to do is play another recording of I Remember You that's from about the same era as Vaughn Monroe. The band leader is Jan Savitt. So I hope you will enjoy it. I feel like it has a similar vibe to Vaughn Monroe. And then I'm going to play a Vaughn Monroe song. So I hope between the two of them, that'll get close to your request. And again, thank you for your patience. I'm so sorry that it took me so long to get to this. I had written it down and then I got caught up in things. Okay. And if you, anyone who's listening would like to make a request, and there's a half hour to go. There's time to get it in. And I promise I'll not let it slip my mind. Okay. All right. Here is Jan Savitt with vocals by George Tonnell. And the song is I Remember You.

0: When love congeals, it soon reveals the faint aroma of performing seals, the double crossing of a pair of eels. I wish I were in love again, no more care,
1: no despair.
0: I'm all there now, but I'd rather be punched.

It is 3:42. We are winding down this afternoon, Stevieville Lounge. We just heard Doris Day. Oh, gosh, that was so great. She sang, put him in a box, tie him with a ribbon, throw him in the deep blue sea. Before that, by request, a duet between Judy Garland and Mickey Rooney that was I Wish I Were in Love Again, written by Rodgers and Hart. And, gosh, there was this incredible lyric in there that I was thinking that is so Lawrence Hart. And now I can't remember exactly. It's something about it congeals, it reveals the smell of eels. Like, it's just like it's just amazing. His skill at wordsmithing was just it was beyond compare. And now I wish I could remember the entire lyric off the top of my head because it's so good. All right, before that, we heard a pair of songs that were trying to get out of requests that I couldn't meet exactly. The request was for Devon Monroe singing I Remember You, and I'm so sorry, I don't have that. So I played I Remember You by Jan Savitt and his orchestra with vocals by George Tennell. And then we heard Von Monroe sing I'll See You in My Dreams. And I hope you enjoyed those. I'm sorry I couldn't play the exact request. All right, just a few minutes left to go. And I have another request that just came in over the phone. This is for Frank Sinatra, recorded with a small group in Paris in 1962. Great request. I love Frank Sinatra with a small group. He didn't do that very often. Most of his recordings are with a big orchestra, but oh, I love him with a small group. So, since we were doing a tribute to Cole Porter earlier in the show, I'm going to play a song from that Sinatra Live in Paris album that is a Cole Porter song. The song is In the Still of the Night, and I hope you enjoy it.

And with that, we've come to the end of this afternoon's Divaville Lounge. I hope you enjoyed the show. I had a whole lot of fun. We just heard several songs by Johnny Mercer by request. We wrapped up the show with Johnny Mercer singing his own song, Glowworm. And that song was actually originally written by Paul Linke. It was a German song from a German operetta that I don't know the name of, but Johnny Mercer wrote the English lyrics for it. And Johnny Mercer did a lot of that. He famously would kind of keep his ear out for instrumentals that or music from other languages that he really liked. And then he would contact the songwriters and like he would have his agents contact the songwriters and try to get permission for him to write English language lyrics. That's how he ended up writing the lyrics to the song Laura, which was originally an instrumental. In fact, years ago, I read a biography of Johnny Mercer, and I read that he was driving in his car and heard the song Laura on the radio. Around the time the movie came out, the song became a hit and started getting radio play. And he like pulled into the first, you know, this was in the 1940s, long before cell phones. He pulled into the first drugstore or gas station he saw on the road and got on a payphone and called his agent and was like, find out what this song is that's on this radio station right now. Because I want to write the lyrics to it. So he did a lot of that. And then another example is Autumn Leaves, which is originally a French song. And Johnny Mercer wrote the English language lyrics to it. Okay, anyway, we heard Johnny Mercer singing Glowworm. Before that, we heard Dearly Beloved. And it's kind of funny. I realized after putting it on that it's kind of, if you're trying to pay tribute to Johnny Mercer, why would you play an instrumental of one of his songs, because he was the lyricist. So, whoops, my bad. But we heard Dearly Beloved. That was performed by Enoch Light and his orchestra. And Johnny Mercer wrote the lyrics. The beautiful music is by Jerome Kern. That song was originated by Fred Astaire in the movie You Were Never Lovelier. Before that, we heard Charade, also music written by Johnny Mercer, and that was the title song from the wonderful movie Charade. Music, we heard the performance by Blossom Dearie, and I think it's an instrumental in the movie, but I really like Blossom Dearie's version of it. And we started the set, also by request. That had nothing to do with Johnny Mercer. We heard Frank Sinatra performing live in Paris with a small group, and the song was In the Still of the Night. All right. Thank you to everyone who made requests by phone or by email. It really made the show a lot of fun. I enjoyed it a lot. And thank you all. As always, I close the show with a song about saying goodbye. Today's goodbye song is by Louis Armstrong and his Hot Five. I'll be back next week. Until then, take care.

Now it's the last time, honey babe, we parted many times before. It's the last time, honey babe, I mean I don't want you no more. Now there's only one thing that grieves me to my heart. Together so long,

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1: if your walls could talk,
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0: so long to make and so precious. They were very important. She gives it to not George Simpson, but to his wife, who, by the way, we only call his wife. Her name was Frances Ramsey Simpson, but it's just his wife. And Ke Kaluoi, they call her the Lady Premier instead of using the term Kuhinanui. And so many times I hear children asking their parents or their teachers, what does a Lady Premier mean? And they're like, oh, it's probably his first wife. And I'm like, right. Mm. That's not the position. And so, like, we're looking at this from the specific, like, thinking like a 19th century, like, gender, like, lens, but it's not at all. And so that's why I talk about kind of imposing a kind of specific cultural view onto something when there's a larger story to be told.
1: In a few cases, curators at Pitt Rivers have chosen to remove artifacts from public display. Most notably, the museum's famous shrunken heads in 2020.
0: Or the sansas, as they're called by the Shuar and Ashuar people of the Amazonian Ecuador region. They are kind of things that have been what the museum was known for a very long time. You know, we have people come say, I came here when I was a child and I saw them, and now they're bringing their grandchildren to see them. But kind of looking upon it, we realized that, first of all, half of the audiences who came didn't, like, know where they were even from. You know, people would always be like, oh, where are those, like, African, like, shrunken heads or something? And we're like, they're not everywhere from the African continent. They're from South America. They're from, like, Ecuador, you know?
1: Ecuador was right there on the label, but people weren't paying attention to the small print.
0: All they were seeing is this kind of, like, the idea of a ghoulish, ghastly practice, you know, and that's how they kind of talk about it. And so it was perpetuating that, like, oh my God, look at what these people did, you know, like, they are, like, primitive and savage. That empty case now is covered with vinyl all over it on it, which then talks specifically about why we took them off display. It talks about the human remains that are in the collection from all, it breaks them down by country. We ask questions like, how would you feel if your grandmother was on display without her permission? It has quotes from different kind of community groups and indigenous leaders, and inviting people to think more critically about what does it mean to have someone's human remains on display. We need to have discussions with the community groups about that, right?
1: What do you mean the community groups?
0: So with the Shuar and Ashuar that created these shrunken heads.
1: They still exist, these people.
0: Yes, they still live. They very much live. They live in Ecuador, they live in the Amazon, they exist. And so, yeah, and so the director of our museum has been going there for meetings, you know, talking, thinking about what to do, what would they like to do, you know, moving forward. And so it is a process, but what we're continuously doing is putting our own views and voices onto these cultures who should be able to kind of have the right for self-representation and self-determination within the museum space. Why aren't they also speaking for themselves?
1: Marenka Thompson-Odlum is a research curator at the Pitt Rivers Museum at the University of Oxford. At the root of this struggle for museums like Pitt Rivers is a question of whether they have the right to tell these stories at all, which is really a question of ownership, right? If a culture or community owns its stories and objects, then it has the power to decide how, or even if, those stories and objects are shared. But do the living descendants of historic cultures have that same level of ownership? What if the culture or country that created the art no longer exists today, like ancient Greece or the Kingdom of Benin? Do the U.S. and Europe have a special obligation as colonizers to honor ownership claims and repatriate objects from their museums?
2: See, one of my concerns with some of the arguments for return is this kind of essentialist idea of one culture owns culture, and only that culture can appreciate it in a way that I think shuts down understanding.
1: Tiffany Jenkins is a journalist and author of Keeping Their Marbles, How the Treasures of the Past Ended Up in Museums and Why They Should Stay There. Now, Jenkins is a prominent skeptic of the growing movement among museums to accept ownership claims and return items.
2: I want to know where it's best for the object. And so I think that should be the first question. Where is best for the object in terms of research, access, and also the stories it can tell? So, say in the British Museum, you've got objects from Africa, from Assyria, from ancient Greece. And next to each other, you can tell the complicated story of human civilizations and how they influence.

0: experience each other and depart from each other. And I think sometimes with very good intentions, with the kind of language of respecting culture, we end up closing doors to understanding it. And that's the thing that worries me.
1: Help me understand that concern a little bit more. So, I mean, doesn't an indigenous culture own its culture? I mean, Hopi Indians, let's say, here in the United States, it's the bodies of their people that are being studied in these museums. It's their own, you know, religious symbols that were taken from burial sites. Like, who else but the Hopis would own that culture?
0: Well, who speaks for the Hopis? Are they one group with one voice that is has a unanimous position on it?
1: And often there is division within these different communities.
0: Absolutely. And sometimes in these debates, certain groups are backed over others. You know, the older generations, the older leaders are backed over the younger, who might see things a little bit differently. And I think the thing about knowledge is that it may reside partly in experience. If you've done something or been part of something and stories have been passed down, you have that expertise. But so do scholars who are genuinely interested in that culture. And it would be bizarre if I, you know, I'm a woman, I'm white, I live in Edinburgh in Scotland. I have a certain experience that I can tell you about there. But I wouldn't ask that nobody challenge that or nobody ask questions about that. Or I wouldn't suggest that somebody who had studied it wouldn't even necessarily know more than I do.
1: I suppose if we were to take this to its extremes, if every artifact belongs ultimately with the culture or the country that created it, we would, you know, museums like the British Museum or the Metropolitan Museum would have to cease to exist, because all New York could display would be stuff of, you know, New York origin, or at least American origin, and not even indigenous peoples. You know, you'd have to say, like, who is it? Who is this museum? Who owns it? And then only we can only display stuff that belongs to them, right?
0: But that's exactly right. And in fact, it would get even more complicated. There are many things in the Louvre that were taken from the king by the French people before they executed him on the guillotine. So no country, in a way, there's no clear story about who those objects belong to within France, that were taken from different people within France. I think the thing about museums is that they are artificial. Very few of those artifacts in museums were made for a museum. They might have been moccasins made for walking in, or they might have been a cooking pot, or they might have been a very beautiful object. It may be passed on, it may be forgotten about, it may be looted, it may be bought for great riches. But a museum can take it and put it in some kind of context that helps us better see it. We can see the lives of the people that made it, those that held it and treasured it, those that discarded it.
2: Jenkins says the Parthenon marbles, also known as the Elgin marbles, are a prime example of this. They're among the most contested antiquities in the world today.
0: They're very tall. They're white marble. They're priceless. And they're huge. You know, the Greeks want them back with a passion that I respect and understand, because they are incredible.
2: The sculptures were created around 450 BC to adorn the Parthenon in Athens. In the coming centuries, the Parthenon and its marble statues would be defaced in the conversion to a Christian church, damaged extensively by earthquakes, and used as a fortress by the Ottomans in the late 1600s. Around 1802, a British ambassador named Lord Elgin asked the Ottoman rulers of Athens to let him take some of the sculptures back to England.
0: He had permission to take what he could find on the ground, and he probably took much more than that in terms of tipping things off. So there's a certain opportunism there. And when they arrived in London, quite a few people were unconvinced of their merit. In fact, somebody called them a massive old ruins. But they did then become seen to be the greatest artistic achievement known to man.
2: Lord Elgin sold the sculptures to the British government, and they've been on display in the British Museum in London since then. Not long after, Greece became an independent nation and began asking that the marbles be returned. But, says Jenkins, modern Greece doesn't resemble the ancient Athenian culture that created the sculptures. There's a chance the marbles would have been left to disintegrate if Elgin hadn't taken them. And they've been in the British Museum now longer than modern Greece has been a country. So you could argue Britain has a stronger claim to the marbles. which is all just to make her point that ownership is the wrong focus when it comes to cultural treasures. We should be more concerned about where the story of the marbles can best be told, says Jenkins.
0: I think the present situation is ideal. The British Museum has roughly half of what's left, and the Greeks have roughly half. In Athens, they have a beautiful museum, and there you can see the great achievements the Parthenon sculptures are in the context of what came immediately before them in that area. Right before the sculptures, all the other pieces are really, they're almost two-dimensional. And you come across the Parthenon at the end, and it's like the horses and the people are alive. You know, there's a vein on the horse, and you can almost see the breathing and the shape of the stomach underneath the robe. And it's just arresting. It's incredible. And you can also look outside the window and you see the Acropolis standing on the hill, which is where they originally were situated. It tells a really essential story. And then in the British Museum, you see them in the Duveen Galleries, and you see them after you often walk past Assyrian sculptures. So you've got, with those sculptures, you've got these five-legged winged horses. And you can also see them in relationship to Egyptian sculptures. And you can see just how different the ancient Greek world was. And that helps us better understand that world. So if you ask me what's the point of having the sculptures on display at all, it's to better understand those people who made them and the different lives they've had. And the current situation where half are in the British Museum in London and half are in the Acropolis Museum in Athens really does that.
2: Now, Tiffany Jenkins isn't completely opposed to repatriating artifacts. In some cases, she thinks it may be best for the objects and the story they tell to return them. For example, if it were possible to remount the marbles on the Parthenon so they could be experienced in their original context, she'd see a strong case for doing that. And she says we need to be careful about concluding that the best place for objects is always in Europe and the U.S., where the most famous encyclopedic museums tend to be.
0: That is, museums that show a multiplicity of cultures across time and place. And what I would like to see is an opening up of those sorts of museums in Africa. I mean, you've got the very beginnings of it. You've got the Museum of Human Civilizations in Senegal, with the Benin bronzes, which were taken by the British in the 19th century. I would like to see some of those returned to Africa, to a museum.
2: And she's in favor of museums laying out the complicated nature of the items they've acquired.
0: Those circumstances are fascinating. And they tell you about, in the case of Britain, they tell you about the history of the British Empire. You know, what it did when it carved up Africa. It not only carved up the country and hurt the people, it took their artifacts. So in terms of your responsibility to history, I think it's also important that museums reflect on how they acquired certain artifacts. Put it all out there. Have the conversation out and don't be scared. I mean, I think there's a certain defensiveness that has besieged museums. And it kind of makes them frightened of telling these stories. But they should be open to it. And everybody should be involved in that conversation.
2: Tiffany Jenkins is author of the book Keeping Their Marbles, How the Treasures of the Past Ended Up in Museums and Why They Should Stay There. An overarching theme in the book is that we're expecting too much of museums when we demand that they repatriate objects to resolve political disputes or atone for the wrongs of colonization. We will not find the solution to present-day conflicts in museums, writes Jenkins. And if we try, we risk undermining the power museums actually have to help us understand history and our place in it. But suppose that returning an item could bring some healing.
3: These items were picked off of the massacre field, and we're still dealing with historical trauma.
2: A story of repatriation is next on Top of Mind. I'm Julie Rose.

0: My English name is Manny Ironhawk, and I have a Lakota name, Ogakaksha, and it is my mother that is the descendant of the Wounded Knee Massacre of 1890, where our grandma, Alice Ghost Horse, survived.
1: Manny and his wife, Renee Ironhawk, live on the Cheyenne River Reservation in South Dakota.
2: My Lakota name is Tokahe Hihuniwi, which means arrives first woman.
1: In 2022, they were involved in the repatriation of items connected to the Wounded Knee Massacre. Manny Ironhawk grew up hearing his great-grandmother's memory of that day in December 1890, when U.S. Army soldiers disarmed and then slaughtered more than 300 Lakota men, women, and children.
0: Story goes, you know, you're a child and you wake up in this camp. You could hear people talking and moving around, and the soldiers collecting weapons. And as a child, you're apprehensive, about ready to be panic mode and getting into survival mode. And your grandma comes over and holds your hand. And the grandma gives you instructions. She says to you, "Sarkozy, grandchild, Nape omai speki lechit kya kuya osma kahit kya kiyankink." "Grandchild, you hold my hand. We're gonna go down this hill and we're gonna run up that ravine." So the grandma also gave a final instruction. "Takuja, grandchild, if I fall, you keep running." And that's how my grandma Alice survived. So most of my life, I knew that story, the trauma, as it's been passed down through the generations. We're still dealing with historical trauma, and we need to heal.
1: That's what led Manny and Renee Ironhawk to a dimly lit room in the public library of Barre, Massachusetts.
2: We're a small rural community in the geographical center of Massachusetts. My name's Ann Malis. I'm the president of the Barre Museum Association.
1: Barre has had a public library since the mid-1800s, and it has always featured a small museum inside, says Malis. Around the turn of the century, a local man named Frank Root donated his Native American collection to the museum.
2: He was a traveling shoe salesman, and he would collect indigenous artifacts along the way. And with this traveling show, that his shtick was that it was the Wounded Knee artifacts, even though the vast majority of them were not. And he was in competition with P.T. Barnum. You know, they were both flim-flam artists, and that was his shtick to get people to come see his show.
1: So Root advertised the beaded ornaments and pipes and weapons as having been stripped off the bodies of murdered Lakota at Wounded Knee. The collection at the Barre Library became a regular field trip for local school kids. Ann Malis remembers her first visit in grade school.
2: And I was sort of horrified because right at my level, there was a quiver and bow, and the label on it was that it was taken off the dead body of an Indian that was shot by the donor of the collection. And that just was like, how can you just indiscriminately shoot somebody? But back in the day, you know, indigenous people were not considered human. And Americans don't like to think about it or talk about it, but we have a pretty bloody past. It wasn't just the slaves that we were nasty to. We were nasty to the inhabitants here.
1: The Barry Museum started to attract more attention in the 1990s when Congress passed the Native American Graves and Repatriation Act, or NAGPRA. It requires government agencies and organizations that receive federal funding to return human remains and other cultural items to tribes. The Barry Museum pretty quickly got a request to return a lock of hair said to have been from a Lakota chief killed at Wounded Knee. But it got messy, says Malis.
2: It was brutal because it wound up going to tribal court because there was several factions that claimed ownership of the lock.
1: Ultimately, a Lakota man named Leonard Littlefinger got the lock of hair, and he then became the Barry Museum's main contact in discussions over returning other Lakota items. But Malis says conflicting requests from inside and from outside the tribe made it difficult to proceed. When negotiations periodically fell apart and the media would pick up the story, Malis says the process got harder.
2: We, as an association, have to have 100% agreement in order to transfer an item. We're an all-volunteer group, and the amount of negative press that we got was just phenomenal. Several library people were getting death threats. I was like managing people to try to keep them in the group and keep the group focused and going, because they just were like, well, if you're going to be like this, well, you know what?
1: But Malis says she and most of the board wanted the transfer to happen. So in late 2022, they were finally able to agree unanimously. And the Barry Museum handed over about 100 items to a designated representative of the Lakota Nation.
2: I'm just glad it's done with, and I'm happy. The feedback that I've received from the elders has been very positive, so I hope it helps.
1: Ann Malis is president of the Barry Museum Association, which has now sent offers of repatriation to all the other Native American tribes tied to items in its collection. While they wait to hear back, the museum remains closed. As the details of the Lakota repatriation were being finalized in 2022, Manny and Renee Ironhawk visited Barry on behalf of descendants of the survivors of Wounded Knee.
3: That really affected my heart. I got tears in my eyes. It felt like all the air just kind of went out of me.
1: Renee Ironhawk was particularly touched by a dozen or so tiny amulets decorated with turtles and salamanders. She says when a Lakota baby's umbilical cord dries up and falls off,
3: we put it in one of those turtles if it's a girl, and we put it in a salamander if it's a boy. And they used to hang them on their cradle board, and the mother can carry that cradle board on her back. And that's where the amulet is hung, on the cradle board. And I felt bad for the little babies that those amulets belong to, because they were probably killed.
1: It was immediately clear to the Ironhawks that the items were authentic.
0: We were right about that, because upon returning them, they were making themselves known.
1: What do you mean they were making themselves known?
0: Well, believe it or not, that guy that brought them back in the vehicle, during the day, it was okay, but at night, when he was driving, he could hear boxes moving around.
1: In Lakota tradition, Ironhawk says the personal belongings of an individual must be buried or burned with the body.
0: They can't make that journey back to the Star Nation without their personal items. And what Star Nation we're referring to is the Milky Way. The ancestors said all those stars in the Milky Way are a relative campfire.
1: The Wounded Knee Descendants Group is still deciding what to do with the Barry Museum items. But Ironhawk says having them back is a step toward healing the historic trauma of the massacre. They're also hoping to see the Lakota Nation create its own museum about Wounded Knee, with an emphasis on stories like the one passed down by Manny's great-grandmother, Alice Ghost Horse.
0: our younger descendants and other children need to know the truth of what happened. These stories are very important because we can, if we recorded them, we could piece together like a puzzle and find out what happened on that day.
1: Manny and Renee Ironhawk are members of Hawk 1890, descendants of those who survived the Wounded Knee Massacre. They live on the Cheyenne River Reservation in South Dakota. Whether or not stories and items of a culture can heal past wounds, they almost always have the power to create connection and inspire appreciation, even today. But knowing how to appropriately appreciate another culture can often feel tricky. For example, I love to buy traditional clothing when I travel in other countries. When I wear those clothes in daily life, am I appreciating or appropriating? And is there a risk that we miss opportunities to appreciate other cultures because we are so eager to avoid appropriation? I'm Julie Rose. This is Top of Mind.

0: Every day online, you can find someone being called out for cultural appropriation, for wearing a traditional dress, or cooking a certain kind of food, or going super viral with a dance routine rooted in Black culture. I admit I am not always clear in these cases on what's okay and what's not. And I've noticed that even people within the same culture may not agree on where the line is. So I thought it might be helpful to just talk through some common scenarios with somebody who's also wrestling with the nuance here. And that led me to Mia Moody Ramirez. She's chair of journalism, public relations, and new media at Baylor. She writes about race and representation. She's a woman of color. And I've found some of her public comments on appropriation and appreciation really helpful in thinking through all of this. So I called her up to have a conversation. We started with some definitions.
1: Cultural appropriation is defined as the adoption of elements of a marginalized culture by members of another and typically more dominant group without showing respect or understanding for that particular culture. And so the question that you can ask is, does the culture you're interested in have a history of oppression? And are you benefiting financially from borrowing from that particular culture? And then another question that you can ask is, are you able to remove something when you get tired of it and return to a more privileged place in society when others cannot? Cultural appreciation, on the other hand, is celebrating and showing respect or honor for another culture. And it can include the adoption of customs, attire, and ideas. But it's actually showing respect, and you're not necessarily earning money, or there are not commercial advantages that are connected to it.
0: Why is money so important to this difference between appropriation and appreciation?
1: Well, for many of these groups that have been appropriated, they are groups that have been oppressed. There are groups that are not as financially advantaged as the groups that are appropriating them. So these groups are earning money. They're becoming even more wealthy from appropriating from these cultures. So that's when it comes into question. And then the other piece of it would be is if they don't give credit to the culture that is primarily responsible for coming up with whatever it is. You know, maybe there's not a commercial advantage. Maybe it's just getting credit for it or gaining attention for it. But it is the idea that you're gaining something.
0: So what would be a really clear example to you of cultural appropriation?
1: So let's relate it to what's going on now on TikTok. So maybe it's a white dancer who has become famous and they've borrow the dance moves from someone, a choreographer who happens to be Black. And then maybe they're not giving credit to the person who came up with those dance moves. And that's when it becomes a problem. Another example would be there's some white women who have become famous for their vernacular. They may emulate the style of Black women. You know, maybe they wear the long eyelashes and they talk like Black women. However, when Black women behave in the same manner, they do not become famous.
0: And so if a white woman is saying, look, I'm wearing my hair this way, or I'm wearing my makeup this way because I think it's beautiful.
1: Mm-hmm.
0: The distinction there that you're saying is what? That the public reception is so different when it's a white woman versus a Black woman.
1: You can think back to Bo Derek when Bo Derek wore cornrows and people thought that she just looked so beautiful in her cornrows versus Black women were asked not to wear them to work. They were told that cornrows were unprofessional and maybe they were even told that they were quote unquote ghetto versus Bo Derek was viewed as being very elegant and beautiful. And then she did not give credit. She did not say, I'm wearing these cornrows, but this is something that has been worn by Black women, you know, for centuries.
0: So it's possible to turn appropriation into appreciation in some cases?
1: With the correct elements. And that's what they're saying now on TikTok. If you can, it's just like when you write a research paper and if you borrow something, you need to cite your source. If you're borrowing dance moves, you need to give credit where credit is due. If you can give a shout out to the choreographer who you borrowed a dance move from, or maybe even splice their video into your video. If you have more followers than they have, just the very act of you giving them a shout out, that will help them gain more followers. So that would be equivalent to citing a source.
0: Could you help me understand what's the harm when I'm not making money from it? I'm just a regular person. I'm a white woman who decides to wear cornrows because I think it looks cool.
1: If you're, and you don't share anything on social media, you're not getting likes, I think that's okay. Like if we're at a theme park, you see that. Like if we go to a water park, you'll see white women with braids, and not, it's, I don't think it's a big deal. I think it just becomes an issue when you gain social capital for it. So if you post pictures on social media and you're getting a lot of attention, or if you're able to become famous for your look, that's when it becomes a big deal.
0: Can white culture be appropriated?
1: Well, remember, the primary part of appropriation is you're stealing from a marginalized group or a group that has been oppressed. So traditionally, white cultures are seen as the oppressors. So I would say no. You're just going to say that they're emulating white culture. And you have those black people who passed as white people during the period of enslavement just because they knew there would be advantages. So you had black people who were fair skinned, and but I would not say that they appropriated the culture because they were trying to get away from being oppressed. And that is one of the primary terms that are part of the definition.
0: So what are the things I should be thinking of? What are the questions I should be asking myself when faced with a situation where I'm worried that it might be appropriation?
1: Well, you ask yourself, how might someone from that group feel if you dress in a certain way? I think that it's certain, also certain times of the year, like Halloween, like it, there's connotation behind it. Like my culture is not a costume. So you don't want to wear, Native Indian attire on Halloween, because that is telling people, you know, this is a costume. This is not something that you would normally wear. But you wouldn't want to wear a Native American headdress anytime.
0: Because it has some sacred.
1: Yeah, sacred. So there are certain things, but what about, so like there's the Mexican wedding dresses. I don't know if you remember when people wore those in the 70s and now they're back in style.
0: Yeah.
1: And I don't think, people don't see those as appropriation, but maybe if you wore that on Halloween, then it would be offensive because you're saying this is a costume. Maybe. I'm not sure.
0: Yeah. Yeah. I was just thinking about that too. So So if you're wearing it, you know, obviously intentions seem to matter a lot here. And so if you're wearing it as a cartoon, as a way to pretend to be that culture, that seems to be different from I'm wearing this because I think it's beautiful and it's part of my wardrobe.
1: Yeah. It's cute. If you're wearing it every day, that means you like it.
0: And then, of course, there's also understanding if what you're wearing has some sort of very specific cultural significance. And I guess that's, the onus is on you as the consumer to figure that out. I mean, I've even gotten to the point where when I travel, you know, there have been some beautiful things I've really wanted to buy. But when I talked to the shop owner, they're telling me, oh, this is a very traditional thing that's worn in this way and it's worn by this people. And then I'm like, ooh, I think maybe that is something that I shouldn't be buying. Like maybe I need to stick to the more touristy stuff that's inspired by the traditional handwork.
1: And you're taking the time to talk to them to find out more about the culture. And that's a good thing rather than just jumping to buy it. So that's another piece of it, is if you actually know a lot about it, about the history and the culture, then it's not appropriation because you've actually taken the time to get to know the culture. You're not just putting it on and just wearing it to a party. And then the other part of it is if you're actually invited, if you're invited to a wedding and they ask you to wear the traditional native attire, that would be appreciation because you've actually been invited to wear it.
0: So let's say I'm invited to a traditional wedding. Maybe it's an Indian wedding. I'm invited to put the bindi, a dot on my forehead, and and I've borrowed a sari. And on the way to the wedding, I stop at the gas station to put gas in my tank. And there I am, a white woman dressed up like this. I mean, somebody could snap a picture of me and shame me as being a cultural appropriator, this white woman, and how dare she? And I could get canceled, right? So I mean, what do you think about that?
1: You would just have to say, well, I was on my way to a wedding where I was invited to dress in this manner. And then I think people would be okay with that. Yeah, if you've been invited, it's a shame that that's the way it is, but that is the way it is. You would have to very quickly respond.
0: But so much of it does have to do with intent. Like, you can't just look at someone and automatically be like, oh, they're appropriating, right? You don't know if they have given, if they've been invited, or if they have given given credit somehow, or if they or maybe this is part of their culture because they're mixed heritage. I mean, I don't, but you just don't know. But it does seem to me like we have become, in this day and age, very, very quick to call out and pile on people. And I guess I wonder if that's like, are we doing more harm than good by shaming people? What do you think?
1: I think it can go too far, but it can also, if it's done right, it can foster good conversations. It can provide content for critical thinking, and also to whom much is given, much is expected. It seems like in this culture, if you have more influence, then the expectation is going to be greater for you when it comes to appropriation. There's going to be a higher level, a greater expectation for you.
0: Professor Moody Ramirez, thank you so much for talking through all of this with me today. I really appreciate it.
1: All right. Thank you, Julie. It was nice talking with you, and I'm looking forward to hearing the segment.
0: Mia Moody Ramirez is Chair of Journalism, Public Relations, and New Media at Baylor University. I would love to hear your thoughts on all of this. Is there something from your culture that you'd be upset to see other people wearing or displaying in a museum? 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Today's episode was produced by Amber Mortensen, Tyler Kapp, and me, with help from James Hoops and Samuel Benson. Our engineering team is Brandon Lewis, Spencer Hewitt, Carly Wilson, and Trent Reimschussel. I'm Julie Rose. We'll talk soon.

Right, the time is 6:10. You are listening to WXDU Durham, 88.7 FM. Here I am, DJ Mumbly Joe, for a couple hours of your Sunday evening. Hope you enjoyed that slice of news. First up, going to play something from the new Suss album. Suss is from New York City. Play some ambient country. This latest album is all the tracks are titled Sunset with a Roman numeral after them. I think it's a little bit too early for Sunset here, but I'm going to try to play Sunset 9.

All right, I'm going to step in. Oh, we were listening to something from the latest, well, it's the debut, from Cincinnati, Ohio duo Age of Peace. This is from their album Ode to Life, claim to us on Blushing Grinning Records. Love on Strings is the name of that track. For that, we heard something from, I think it was the debut album? Sure. Let's say debut full length from White Magic back in 2006. They were a buzzy band of sorts. The album was called Dat Rosa Mel Apibus, which sounds... it's Latin. Mel is honey. Apibus probably has to do with bees. Dat Rosa. Go figure. Came to us on Drag City. The track we heard was Childhood Song. And started that set, as well as The Kind of Hour with Sus. Latest album is called Counting Sunsets, and we heard Sunset 9. Quick PSA. 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Rooted in Western imperialism, the term helped create a false sense of separation and otherness for many Asian cultures. Disorient challenges the history by using humor, memory, and tradition to push back against the ideas of a single monolithic Orient. Learn more at the website nasher.duke.edu. Again, it's hanging on the walls until July 19th. Okie doke. The other day I watched, what was it, on some streaming service, a documentary about Scott Walker. 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I got Scott Four queued up from 1969. 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